0: Companies have been happening for a while after the companies expanded aggressively during the pandemic. I'm Janine Herbst, NPR News in Washington.
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4: From the New York Times, I'm Michael Barbaro. This is The Daily. President Trump has called it the most comprehensive and consequential housing legislation in the history of our country. And a Congress controlled by his own party has now passed it by overwhelming margins. So why is the president refusing to sign it? Today, my colleague, Michael Gold, on the strange saga of a landmark housing bill. It's Monday, July 6th. Michael Gold, always a pleasure.
5: Happy to be here, Michael. Thanks.
4: So over the next few days, President Trump has to make a decision that on paper, I think we can even argue objectively, seems kind of like a no-brainer.
5: That's how I would view it if I were a politician. So it seems very intuitive that the president would sign this housing bill because housing affordability is a major issue for Americans. It's something he talked about on the campaign trail when he was running in 2024. And the midterm elections are in about 4 months. And it would be a very clear demonstration that the president cares about affordability, cares about addressing these cost of living concerns, which is something that Republicans are very eager to demonstrate.
4: Mm-hmm.
5: But I think the fact that the president isn't signing this bill really exemplifies just how dysfunctional his relationship with Congress has become and how divergent his own interests are from Republicans in his party and from many of voters in the country.
4: Well, tell us the story of this housing bill, which we really haven't covered all that much on the show, and how we got to this point where it has reached the president's desk.
5: Sure. So I think anyone who has tried to buy a house, paid rent, looked for an apartment in the last few years can tell you the country's in the middle of a housing crisis. And it started in a lot of the big American cities, but it seems to have really spread across the country. And as both parties are campaigning in 2024, politicians across the political spectrum agree that they need to do something to address housing because people need a place to live. And without a place to live, you know, their chances at all kinds of economic security basically evaporate.
4: Right.
5: So the president takes office in January 2025, and he's not really saying much about housing. He has a handful of other priorities that he's addressing, but in the background, members of Congress decide that they're going to try to do something about this, and they start working on their own housing legislation.
4: Mm-hmm.
5: And that's kicking around for a while, but it involves kind of an interesting cast of characters. So in the Senate, you have Tim Scott of South Carolina. He's a Republican. He runs the Senate Banking Committee. And you have Elizabeth Warren, a progressive Democrat from Massachusetts.
4: Mm.
5: And they're working with their counterparts in the House on this, French Hill, who's kind of a mainstream conservative Republican from Arkansas, and Maxine Waters, a little bit more to the left, perhaps not as far as Warren, and she's from California.
4: Yeah, this really is odd bedfellows.
5: Yeah, and look, this is how Congress is supposed to work. Lawmakers who have a common interest work together, they put party aside, and they start hammering out a deal. And so this is what's going on for most of last year. And at this point, the president's not really saying much about it. He's focused mm-hmm. on the big, beautiful bill. He's focused on immigration policy. This just isn't top of mind for him. But as we round into 2026, it's a midterm election year. And affordability is top of mind for the American voter. And it's shown in poll after poll that cost of living is the number one problem that voters have. And it's an area where they're judging

0: president's success and something that they're going to vote on when it comes to the midterms.
1: Right. Kind of becomes the byword for the midterm elections in general. Who's going to own affordability?
0: Absolutely. And Democrats really seize on this. They make it very clear this is going to be a major issue for them. So coming into the start of the year, it's January, and Congress makes clear that they really want to get a housing bill done. They've given it a name. They call it the 21st Century Road to Housing Act, which is supposed to represent the scope of their ambition here. They want to do something really big on housing that's really going to help a lot of people.
1: Well, what is in this bill? What is the scope of Congress's ambition for housing in the 21st century?
0: So Congress wants to address the housing crisis by basically boosting the supply of new homes, making it easier to build new homes, making it cheaper to build new homes. And they do this in a few ways. Most notably, this bill would ease a number of federal regulations, things like environmental reviews, changing the rules for what's known as manufactured housing, which is cheaper to build than building a house, you know, in a lot starting from scratch.
1: Right. These are the factory built houses that get constructed offsite, brought in, and suddenly you have a home.
0: Exactly. Yeah. They decide to change some regulations to make it cheaper to build those kinds of homes.
1: Mm-hmm.
0: They also change some grant programs. They want to make it easier to refurbish old aging properties. They want to make it easier for, you know, municipalities to turn maybe a vacant factory into housing, things like that. Mm. And they offer a lot of economic incentives, whether through grants or other programs, so that local governments would be encouraged to support new construction, maybe change some zoning rules. And on the consumer side, they make it easier for some consumers to get mortgages in the hopes this will help them be able to buy lower cost homes. But there's also one more provision here that Congress puts in, which is designed to address the president. So around the time the details of this bill are getting worked out at the beginning of the year, President Trump starts to talk about housing a bit more.
2: Another pillar of the American dream that has been under attack is home ownership.
0: He seems to realize that with the midterms coming up,
3: we want people to be able to buy a home.
0: He needs to demonstrate that he's worried about this issue, which is so crucial for many Americans.
2: We want to make it possible for every American to live that American dream in a beautiful home. And it's really the one that they pick. It's going to be the apple of their eye.
0: Congress that he wants to see a limit on the ability of big Wall Street investors to buy single-family homes that he thinks should be going toward American people.
2: That's what we want. We want homes for people, not for corporations. Corporations are doing just fine.
0: And this is kind of a populist idea, but at its heart is the idea that homes for people to live in should be bought by people. They should be available to people. And there's concerns that having a lot of deep-pocketed investors come in and buy homes is actually reducing the supply for American people.
1: Mm-hmm.
0: And so the president signals that he thinks this is really important, and members of Congress hear him. And as they're working out the details of the bill, they put in restrictions on how much housing large investors can buy.
1: So this is looking like an all systems go, real momentum kind of dynamic. Congress wants this. The president seems to want it. Seems like this is headed for passage.
0: Yes. And so this diverse group of people who we talked about earlier succeeds. And at the end of June, the Senate passes this housing bill 85-5, an incredible margin in a very closely divided partisan Congress. They send it over to the House. The House quickly takes it up and they pass it in a similarly lopsided fashion. And everyone is happy. Everyone in Congress got this bill. Mike Johnson, French Hill.
4: I don't say this a lot.
0: Elizabeth Warren.
4: But today, I'm proud to be a member of the United States Senate.
0: Tim Scott.
5: This was a bipartisan, bicameral issue to do the work of the people.
0: John Thune, who's the leader of the Senate.
6: I look forward to getting this bill to the president's desk and delivering another major win for the American people.
0: They are all thrilled, and it looks like this bill is going to become a law.
1: Right. A real government, even in this era, can work kind of moment.
0: Yeah, at a time when no one thinks the government can do this. You know, we haven't seen much bipartisan legislation, and everyone is really pleased that they can kind of pat themselves on the back, but also that they can show voters, look, we can come together and we can fix this issue that's really important to you. And they decide to plan a signing ceremony at the Capitol. The president's going to come. The speaker will be there. Senator John Thune will be there. And they also want a photo opportunity. They want to get on C-SPAN. They want to get on Fox News and CNN. They want to be able to show American people, look at what we did for you. Look at us coming together. Here's the footage that we can, you know, have in our campaign ads and that we'll have circulating for the next several weeks.
1: Right.
0: So the signing ceremony is scheduled for Wednesday, June 24th, and preparations are underway. They're building a stage in the Capitol. They're telling the press that it's happening. And then it all falls apart.
1: How so?
0: Well, Michael, the day before the signing ceremony is supposed to happen, the Senate takes a vote that infuriates President Trump.
1: Hmm.
0: For the past few months, the Senate has been repeatedly voting on what's known as a War Powers Resolution. And these are resolutions that direct the president to seek congressional approval for the military conflict in Iran, which he started without notifying Congress.
1: Right.
0: And these votes have been failing. Democrats keep bringing them, but they never make it past the threshold to succeed. But the day before the signing ceremony, enough Republicans joined with Democrats to pass this resolution. And that's a major rebuke for the president, who at that very moment, his administration is negotiating with Iran on a ceasefire and a deal that would end the war. And so the president is furious because he feels like Congress is essentially tying one hand behind his back as he's trying to come up with a way to end this conflict and move forward.
1: Right.
0: So the Iran war vote is Tuesday, and the next morning is the signing ceremony for the housing bill. And I roll up to the Hill, and I walk past the stage being built, and as I'm walking through the Capitol, Senator John Thune, who's the Republican leader of the Senate.
7: Majority leader.
6: President, I ask unanimous consent.
0: He is on the floor giving his morning floor speech.
6: The Senate being a period of morning business, so senators permitted to speak.
0: And Speaker Mike Johnson and his leadership team.
8: Well, good morning, everybody. I want to.
0: They're standing at a press conference talking about this bill and what it's going to do for the American people.
9: A really important bill to lower housing costs. We delivered for American families.
0: And everyone is gearing up for a big day. It's always a big day when the president comes to the Capitol.
1: Right.
0: Suddenly, out of nowhere, hours before the signing ceremony is supposed to take place, the president goes on his social media platform, Truth Social, and says that he will not sign the housing bill.
1: Wow.
0: He kills the ceremony. And as senators are speaking, as members of the House Republican Conference are speaking,
8: I'll take a few questions.
10: Speaker Johnson, in the process of this press conference, President Trump announced that he is canceling the bill signing for the housing bill that you all were just talking about. He said
0: they don't seem to be aware that the president has just killed what was going to be their big achievement of the day.
10: What's your reaction?
8: Yeah, my reaction is,
1: oh jeez,
8: the president, when we go through the details of the bill, he's going to understand that it's a good product.
0: At one point, a member of Congress walks up to the signing ceremony, looks around, doesn't seem to know where anyone is, and reporters have to tell her that the signing ceremony is not happening. And she leaves, and a bunch of reporters are still standing there, watching as this stage, which was supposed to be the platform for this major legislative achievement, this huge bipartisan breakthrough, is empty, and workers start taking it apart piece by piece. And we're all left reeling, trying to figure out what's going on and what's going to happen next.
1: We'll be right back.
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14: 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I'm Vanessa Finney with your regional weather outlook. In the Southern Oregon Cascades and Siskiyous, mostly clear tonight with a low around 48 degrees expected. Tomorrow, mostly sunny with a chance of showers and thunderstorms and a high near 80. In Yreka, mostly clear tonight with a low near 63, sunny tomorrow with a high near 96. In Weed and Mount Shasta, clear tonight with a low near 55, sunny tomorrow with a high near 85. Clear tonight in Redding and Red Bluff with a low near 67, sunny tomorrow with a high near 97. In the Klamath Basin, mostly clear tonight with a low near 53. Sunny tomorrow with a high near 89. On the southern Oregon coast, some patchy fog overnight. It'll be partly cloudy with a low near 51 degrees. Tomorrow, early morning fog, then sunny with a high near 65. Cloudy conditions tonight on the northern California coast as the low dips to about 51. Tomorrow, cloudy with a high near 56. In Roseburg and the Umpqua Basin, clear tonight with a low near 54. Sunny tomorrow with a high near 84. In Grants Pass, Medford, and Ashland, mostly clear tonight with a low near 62. And sunshine's expected tomorrow, highs right around 95. 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I'm Vanessa Finney. Stay tuned now as The Daily continues. Then coming up at 7 o'clock, it's Exploring Music with Bill McLaughlin. Have a great night.
7: I'm Michael Barbaro. This is The Daily. My colleague, Michael Gold, on the strange saga of a landmark housing bill. Michael, what's your understanding of why the president canceled this much-anticipated signing ceremony and says he is not going to sign the bill? Is this him basically just being sore over the War Powers resolution?
0: Well, the War Powers resolution certainly doesn't help. But when the president announces in his social media posts that he's canceling the signing ceremony for the housing bill, he points to something else. He points to the Save America Act. The Save America Act is the president's long-sought election bill that comes out of his years of fixation on voter fraud and his debunked claims of voter fraud in American elections. This bill would impose a national requirement that voters show identification at the polls. It would require that they provide proof of citizenship when they register to vote. And it would severely restrict voting by mail, which is something that many Republican senators oppose and is a major reason why Republicans have repeatedly told the president that they don't have the votes to pass this bill. And so the bill has stalled in the Senate, but it seems like President Trump has realized that now he has some leverage. He has this housing bill that everyone wants to become a law. He has a signing ceremony that everyone wants to happen. And so when he makes his social media post canceling the signing ceremony, he says he will not sign the housing bill until Congress passes the Save America Act, which he says he considers to be a national emergency.
1: I mean, why does the president insist on linking these two bills given the political impracticality of the election bill ever passing? Is it actually the president imagining that this hostage holding will work to get Save America passed, or is something else going on?
0: I think there is a part of the president that thinks that if he puts enough pressure, the Senate will find a way to do his bidding. But I think the bigger issue here is that over the past few months, a lot of senators have become more independently minded, and they've started to push back against things that the president wants that they don't think meets their political interests. And that's where the Iran War Powers vote that we talked about starts to come into the mix. Because that was a very high-profile display of Republicans rejecting the president's foreign policy initiative. And there have been a few other cases in the last few months where Republicans have said that they can't just blindly go along with the president's wishes and that they're going to push back against him. I think Save America for President Trump represents the greatest pushback because in his view, and he said this before, the only way for Republicans to win in the midterms is if they pass this law. But Republicans in Congress are trying to focus on affordability. They want to talk about issues. They want to highlight these things that they can deliver for the American people. And that's where these paths kind of diverge.
1: Right. So in a sense, Trump is punishing Republicans in Congress for not seeing the situation as he sees it, for diverging from his view of the best way to win the midterms, which is strategic, which is restricting voting in a way that could advantage Republicans. But what that suggests, and I'm curious if you agree with this proposition, Michael, is that Trump is saying to Republicans, what really matters in these midterms is not policy achievements. It's not getting a big housing bill passed that would show Americans that the Republican Party cares about cost of living. Instead, what the party should prioritize, according to the president, are restrictions on voting that could help the party win. He's saying focus on working the election system, not on appealing to the hearts and minds of the voters.
0: I think that's a good way to frame it. You know, I covered the Trump campaign in 2024, and there was a sense in which he was always much happier to be talking about these elections issues than talking about the economy, talking about affordability, talking about all these things that we now see are of top concern to voters. And we've actually seen that again in the past few days.
15: What are your plans for the housing bill, Mr. President?
0: Where when he's asked about this housing bill, which members of his party are calling a major victory.
2: I don't know. I think it's so unimportant by compared to the Save America Act. I think
0: he's dismissing it, saying it's of minor importance, suggesting that it won't actually fix the problem.
2: It's a yawn. Some people say it's wonderful. To me, compared to the Save America Act, just about everything is a big yawn.
0: And so there's a way in which he seems to be leaving Republicans in Congress almost twisting in the wind when it comes to policy issues ahead of the midterm elections in November.
1: Well, yeah, just explain. Well, what happens to a bill of this scale that's been passed by both chambers, but that the president doesn't love and says he won't sign?
0: The president could surprise everybody and sign this bill, whether quietly or with the quick signing ceremony at the White House. Right now, that doesn't seem very likely, but with Trump, many things can change.
1: Right.
0: But regardless of what President Trump does, under the Constitution, once the president gets a bill from Congress, a 10-day clock starts to tick. And if he does nothing when Congress is in session, the bill becomes a law anyway. And the timeline for that 10-day clock is the end of this week. But there's no signing ceremony. There's no big moment for the cameras. There's no footage to go on cable news and across social media. The bill gets sent back to Congress and it becomes a law.
1: Just kind of limps into law on that 10th day.
0: Yeah, that's the idea. But the other thing that the president could do is veto the bill, send it back to Congress, and dare Republicans, who have been very hesitant to do anything to anger him too much, to override his veto.
1: Which would definitely be the first time that a presidential veto was overridden in this term.
0: Yeah, and I think it would actually be a tough decision for a lot of Republicans, even though they supported this bill. Because if we've been watching anything during this midterm cycle, it's that the president remembers people who have crossed them. And even though these guys really want this housing bill, I think they'd have to make a serious decision about whether to anger the president by rejecting his veto.
1: Well, let's assume for a moment that the likeliest path is that perhaps the president simply does nothing and this becomes law without ceremony. And what would that outcome mean for this bill and for the president's relationship with the Republican leadership in Congress?
0: Well, look, if this bill becomes a law, regardless of how it happens, this is still a major legislative victory. It's been more than 30 years since Congress has passed major housing legislation. It would still be a major bipartisan victory. And experts say that this might not fix the housing crisis right away, but it would go a long way toward starting to address a problem that affects millions of Americans.
1: Right.
0: On the political end, I think that's a bit tricky. You know, we've seen in the last several months this rift open between the president and Republicans in the Senate especially. And they've been willing to buck his priorities. You know, we talked about the Iran war vote, but they also essentially made him kill this Justice Department fund that was supposed to go to the victims of so-called weaponization. They've started making noise about not thinking a lot of his nominees are fitting candidates for office.
1: Like the Director of National Intelligence.
0: Like the Director of National Intelligence, and to some extent, Todd Blanche, who Trump nominated as Attorney General. And you're starting to see that these senators, who up until this point had really not shown much of an independent streak, are starting to get a bit louder about their concerns that their priorities and the president's are diverging. We're in the middle of a midterm election cycle, and Republicans want to display unity. They want to say the president, the House, and the Senate, we're all on the same page and we're all fighting for the American people. And that signing ceremony was supposed to be a big way for them to demonstrate that they were doing that. But I don't think Republicans are going to look kindly on the president taking away what would have been a major photo opportunity and a major media moment for them. We always talk about how the president doesn't forget slights that members of Congress commit against him. But I don't think that members of Congress would forget this slight against them.
1: Oh, Michael, thank you very much.
0: Always great talking to you, Michael.
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1: So Julius Eastman, what a figure. Talk about a composer who was ahead of his time. The world was most certainly not ready for this gentleman. For the most part, a black, gay, militantly political classical composer when he was at the peak of his powers. And one hopes that wherever he is in the ether, he senses that the appreciation has grown for his music in the years since he died, which was a long time ago now, 1990. This is one of his better-known works, Stay On It, by Julius Eastman, performed here by the group Wild Up.

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1: This is a piece by Curtis Stewart, and he's going to play his violin, in fact, for us, in a selection from his work inspired by James Weldon Johnson. And if you're not familiar, James Weldon Johnson was an African-American author and politician and critic and journalist and songwriter, early civil rights activist. He was such a massively diverse and talented individual, an educator, a lawyer. This is the man who wrote Lift Every Voice and Sing. And this is Curtis Stewart's adaptation of that song from his Inspired by James Weldon Johnson.

0: American Mirror, Part 1, by Derek Skye, played there by the Sphinx Virtuosi, on Extra Eclectic.
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1: H. Leslie Adams has made this response to the song Amazing Grace. It's also called Amazing Grace, but in this case, this piece written in 1992 is the composer's personal response to the more widely known version of the song, here expressing optimism for a bright future. And the lyrics including lines like, "Amazing grace, you fill my heart with song, a song of love that lasts the whole day long. Amazing grace, surround me with the strength of your caress, renew my trust that I am forever blessed." Will Liverman sings here with Paul Sanchez at the piano.

0: American Canvas by Jennifer Higdon. Musical interpretations of the work of three different American painters, Georgia O'Keeffe, Jackson Pollock, and Andrew Wyeth. The Dolce Suono Trio performed. 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Thanks, as always, to Jennifer Allen for putting together the playlists. I'm Steve Seal, and thank you for listening to Extra Eclectic.
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0: The Sonata Concertata by Niccolo Paganini, flutist James Galway, and guitarist Kazuhito Yamashita performed. Music of Amy Beach coming your way right after this on Music Through the Night.
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1: Johnny North in for Jalene Kahn. It's Music Through the Night. Thanks so much for joining me. This is the Invocation for Violin and Piano by Amy Beach, Tasman Little, the violinist, John Lenihan, the pianist.

0: The Third Symphony of Czech composer Zdeněk Fibic, the Detroit Symphony Orchestra led by Naimi Järvi. I'm Bonnie North. Thanks so much for joining me.
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0: That was Fairy Tale by Josef Suk, the Northwest German Philharmonic performed. Coming up next on Music Through the Night, music by a woman whose music received rave reviews throughout Europe during her lifetime, but is only recently getting the attention it deserves today.
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1: I'm Bonnie North, in for Jalene Kahn. Thanks for joining me. Maddalena Laura Lombardini Sermon was a virtuoso violinist, an opera singer, and a very successful composer. She was writing and performing at the same time as Haydn and Mozart, and during her lifetime, her compositions received rave reviews throughout Europe. Her name and music has only recently been rescued from obscurity, though. This is her fourth string quartet, played by the Allegri String Quartet.

0: Arturo Cheraschi performing Frédéric Chopin's Andante Spianato and Grand Polonaise. The Polonaise came first, even though it's second in performance. It was 3 years later that Chopin added that Andante as an introduction to it. And finally after that, the two pieces were published together, and that's how they've been performed ever since. I'm Bonnie North. It's been a pleasure having your company on Music Through the Night. Thanks for joining me.
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0: That was the St. Anne Prelude and Fugue, performed by the BBC Philharmonic Orchestra, Andrew Davis conducting. A Pavane for a Dead Princess, the very one by Maurice Ravel, comes your way on Music Through the Night right after this.
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1: North in for Jalene Kahn, it's Music Through the Night. Maurice Ravel was and is one of the most famous of French composers, but he was half Basque, and his mother's heritage was very influential on his life and music. And his Pavane for a Dead Princess is a perfect example of that. The piece was inspired by a princess he saw in a painting by the great Spanish artist Diego Velázquez.

0: The Bourgeois Gentleman's Suite by Richard Strauss. Simon Rattle led the Berlin Philharmonic in that performance. I'm Bonnie North. Thanks so much for joining me.
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0: One of the wind quintets by Anton Reicha, a contemporary of Beethoven, the Bergen Wind Quintet performed. Music of Fanny Mendelssohn and Franz Josef Haydn coming your way right after this on Music Through the Night.
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1: It's Music Through the Night. I'm Bonnie North. Fanny Mendelssohn wrote more than 400 pieces of music, but only a tiny fraction of it was ever published. Fortunately, much of it was saved in the Mendelssohn archives in Berlin. Here's an andante performed by Heather Schmidt.

0: That was the Oxford Symphony, Symphony No. 92, one of the 12 London symphonies by Franz Joseph Haydn. It was so named because he was receiving an honorary doctorate from Oxford University when the symphony premiered. Barry Woodsworth led the Capella Istropolitana. You're listening to Music Through the Night. I'm Bonnie North. Thanks so much for joining me.
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0: That was a Levee Dance by American composer Clarence Cameron White, Rachel Barton Pine, the violinist, Matthew Hagel, the pianist. Music of Mauro Giuliani, when we return.
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1: For Jalene Kahn, thanks so much for joining me. Mauro Giuliani helped define the role of the guitar in Europe in the early 19th century. He made some really important contributions to the guitar's repertoire at a time when radical innovations in how the guitar was actually constructed were also taking place. He worked with Rossini and Beethoven and was himself a virtuoso performer. This is his first guitar concerto. Eduardo Fernandez is the soloist, joined by the English Chamber Orchestra.

0: The first movement of Johannes Brahms's Third Symphony, Daniel Barenboim led the Staatskapelle Berlin. I'm Bonnie North. Thanks for joining me.
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0: music from Voyevoda or Dream on the Volga, an opera by Peter Tchaikovsky. That was Dance of the Hay Girls, performed by the New Zealand Symphony Orchestra, Peter Breiner conducting. Music of Belgian harpist and composer Alphonse Hasselmans comes your way right after this.
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0: Violinist Anna-Sophie Mutter, along with her longtime recital partner, pianist Lambert Orcus, with one of Mozart's 36 violin sonatas. Get ready to dance, because Carl Maria von Weber is inviting you. That comes your way right after this.
1: 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Classical music and NPR News.

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1: And shall we dance? Carl Maria von Weber dedicated Invitation to the Dance to his wife Caroline. They'd only been married a few months when he wrote it. And it was the first concert waltz to be written, the first one in waltz form meant for listening rather than dancing. Here's the BBC Philharmonic Orchestra to perform.

0: The Invitation to the Dance by Carl Maria von Weber, performed by the BBC Philharmonic Orchestra. I'm Bonnie North. Thanks so much for joining me.
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0: The finale to the very melodic violin concerto by Beethoven, Eric Jacobson conducted the nights, and the soloist there was Gil Shaham. Take a look at a very special place to the composer Wilhelm Petersen Berger coming up.
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1: Wilhelm Petersen Berger was a Swedish composer and music critic. He spent his summers exploring the countryside during the summer and fell in love with Frösön, an island in Lake Storsjön in northern Sweden. He built a summer house there, which he called Summer Refuge. It later became his full-time residence. This work, Flowers from Frösön, inspired Petersen Berger's best-known music, a collection of 21 humoresques and idylls for piano.

0: Turns out the Adler family knew their way around the harmonic, mouth organ. Larry's kid brother Jerry had a successful performing career, especially in the talking pictures. You might have heard him harping away in typical guy films like Shane, High Noon, and, well, Mary Poppins. 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
1: This music was signed F. Mendelssohn. Everyone assumed it was written by Felix, but in 2010, a graduate student established it was actually by Fanny Mendelssohn. She'd written in her diary about composing a sonata that spring. Fanny Mendelssohn's Easter Sonata, coming up on the next performance today from APM.
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3: Good morning, I'm A. Martinez. We want to take a moment to remember George E. Johnson, a man who opened doors for black entrepreneurs. With just $250, he and his wife Joan started a hair care company in the 1950s. They grew and eventually became the first black-owned business listed on a major American stock exchange and also helped start one of the country's biggest black-owned banks. George E. Johnson died in Chicago yesterday. He was 99. It's Morning Edition.
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0: Polish-Jewish composer Henryk Wieniawski, born July 10th, 1835, is considered one of the best violinists in history, and you can hear his incredible technique in the pieces he wrote for himself. I'm AJ McCalla. 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
1: 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This is Jefferson Public Radio. I'm Milt Radford. Still ahead, more people in the American South are turning to goats as an effective way to fight invasive kudzu vines. In our weather forecast, we have some warmer than normal temperatures that will continue today across most of our region. However, the chance for some thunderstorms east of the Cascades will be lower today. For the Southern Oregon Cascades and Siskiyou, sunny with a high near 81. Yreka, sunny and hot, the high right around 96. Weedy Mount Shasta, sunny with a high near 85. Redding and Red Bluff, sunny and hot with a high near 97. In the Klamath Basin, sunny today with a high in the upper 80s. Along the Southern Oregon coast, mostly sunny with a high near 65. The Northern California coast, mostly cloudy with a high of about 56. Roseburg and the Umpqua Basin, mostly sunny with a high near 84. And for Grants Pass, Medford, and Ashland, sunny today with a high of about 95. For more detailed weather information, visit us at our website. 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

Well, if that piece of music took you soaring this morning, that's exactly what it was supposed to do. That's Aufschwung, or Soaring, one of the fantasy pieces of Robert Schumann, preceded by Des Abends, or The Evening, both performed by Benjamin Frith. And good morning. Welcome to First Concert on JPR. It's 7 minutes past 8 o'clock. I'm Valerie Ng, your host, here until noon this morning, sharing more music of Robert Schumann later on in the program. But instead of a couple of short little piano pieces, we'll hear a great big huge symphony. That's coming up at 11 o'clock. Also this morning, music of Felix Mendelssohn, Hector Berlioz, Gustav Holst, Sir Granville Bantock, and there's also a little bit of Mozart, and in just a moment, a trio of Christoph Graupner that features a part for the Chalumeau. 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Well, the Chalumeau is the older sibling of the clarinet. It's a single-reed woodwind instrument from the late Baroque era, used on into the early classical era as well. Here is a trio sonata of Christoph Graupner that features a part for the Chalumeau. The bassoon is also, and the harpsichord are both figured in pretty heavily in this work, performed by members of the Finnish Baroque Orchestra.

You heard it. Group of members of the Finnish Baroque Orchestra performing a trio sonata of Christoph Grabner that included parts for the bassoon and the shalomo and the harpsichord as well. You're listening to First Concert on JPR. It's 18 minutes after 8 o'clock. Coming up in just a little bit, you'll hear music of Mozart plus Hector Berlioz later this hour, and we've got just a little bit of George Gershwin performed by Anna Kiko Meyer, and a look at the weather forecast is coming up in about 10 minutes as well right here on the Classics and News Service. Right now, though, we'll continue on with music of Sir Granville Bantock. By the way, coming up later this evening on Exploring Music, Bill McLaughlin, who was sharing music of George Gershwin last week, this week he's turning towards the East with works by, well, Estonian composer Arvo Pärt started off the program yesterday, but Bill continues sharing works by Pärt that you might recognize, like Für Lina Spiegel im Spiegel, and then some that might not be as familiar to you, like his Passio Domini Nostri, the St. John Passion, and De Profundis, the Berlin Mass. That's all tonight on the program. And then tomorrow he continues on his Eastern voyage with works by Sofia Gabbardellina, Gia Cancelli, and that's all this week on Exploring Music, weeknights at 7 here on JPR. Here is a couple of heroic ballads of Sir Granville Bantock with the Royal Philharmonic Orchestra, led by Vernon Handley.

That was a set of two heroic ballads of Sir Granville Bantock Kishmoul's Galley II there. Vernon Handley led the Royal Philharmonic Orchestra on JPR. It's 8:29 on the way. In just a moment, a look at the weather forecast. But first, a little bit of George Gershwin, transcribed by Yasha Heifetz and performed by Anikiko Myers on violin, Sandra Rivers at the piano.

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1: 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Following is a test of the emergency alert system. 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

0: This station is testing its emergency alert system, originating from Jackson County Emergency Management. In cooperation with public safety, broadcasters, and cable operators, this system informs you of events that pose an immediate threat to your life or property. If this had been an actual emergency requiring immediate action or evacuation, official messages would follow the alert tone. This is only a test.
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2: Well, before we were so rudely interrupted by an emergency alert test of the emergency alert broadcast system, I was telling you that was Anna Kiko Myers and Sandra Rivers performing music of George Gershwin. Well, coming up in just a moment, it's Mozart performed by Takako Nishizaki and Yeno Yando. But first, here is what's happening around the region with the weather forecast for today and tomorrow. In the Southern Oregon Cascades and Siskiyou, sunshine, a high of 81, both today and Wednesday. Tonight, clear, a low of 47. For Yreka, sunny and a high of 96 today, 91 on Wednesday. Clear this evening, a low of 58. For Weed and Mount Shasta, sunny today and tomorrow with a high of 85 this afternoon and 87 on Wednesday. Clear and 55 tonight. For Redding and Red Bluff, a high of 97 degrees with sunshine today, crawling up to 100 on Wednesday. And tonight, clear, a low of 67. For the Klamath Basin, sunny and 89 today and tomorrow. This evening, clear, a low of 53. For the Southern Oregon coast, mostly sunny today and Wednesday with a high of 65 this afternoon and 69 tomorrow. This evening, partly cloudy, a low of 52. For the Northern California coastline, mostly cloudy today with a high of 56. Cloudy tonight as well with a low of 51, but gradually it's supposed to get sunny tomorrow. Expect a high of 58. For Roseburg and the Umpqua Basin, mostly sunny today, 84 for the high. Partly cloudy this evening, a low of 55, and then 84 again tomorrow, and partly sunny. And finally, for Grants Pass, Medford, and Ashland, sunny today and Wednesday. A high of 95 this afternoon. Tonight, mostly clear, a low of 58. And then sunny again on Wednesday with a high of 90. Ahead, you'll hear a performance from Felix Mendelssohn and Ferdinand David, plus a little bit of Defia performed by the Chicago Brass Quintet. But right now, a sonata for violin and piano of Mozart. It's the Sonata No. 3 in C major performed by Yeno Yando and Takako Nishizaki.

0: Performing a sonata in C major of Mozart, that was Takako Nishizaki on violin, Yeno Yando at the piano. You're listening to First Concert on JPR. It's 8:48. Coming up in just a moment, an overture of Hector Berlioz. And coming up later this afternoon, lost for 182 years and wrongly attributed to her brother Felix, Fanny Mendelssohn's Easter Sonata was finally recognized as her own in 2010. Pianist Isida Kanamason will highlight the work's hymn-like textures as signatures of Fanny's distinctive musical voice this afternoon on Performance Today. Her brother will also be joining her for another work, but that piece will be performed by Isida Kanamason at a University of Georgia performance in Athens. Also on the program, Valerie Kaler will share works by Jean Sibelius and Edvard Grieg. That's today from 2 until 4. You'll hear music from Fanny's brother Felix a little later in the program.
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0: Here's the overture of Hector Berlioz to Beatrice and Benedict, performed by the Boston Symphony Orchestra on JPR.

0: Charles Munch led the Boston Symphony Orchestra in that performance of the Beatrice and Benedict Overture of Hector Berlioz. It's just about 9 o'clock. On the way in a moment, you'll get to hear music from Felix Mendelssohn, and later this morning, you'll get to hear the work written by a man who was very close to Mendelssohn, in fact, helped him premiere the work that you're about to hear right here on First Concert.
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0: It's 9 o'clock. I'm Valerie Ng. Thanks for listening to First Concert this morning. Coming up later this hour, you'll get to hear a work that was written by Mendelssohn's very good friend, and actually his, not his predecessor, but the man who took over after Mendelssohn's early death. But also, the two knew each other really from birth. In fact, born in the same house a year apart. Ferdinand David, that's coming up a little later this hour. But right now, you're going to hear a piece that Mozart premiered in 1840 at the Leipzig Gewandhaus with himself at the piano, Ferdinand David on violin, and also cellist Franz Carl Wittmann. It's Mendelssohn's Piano Trio No. 1, performed here by Martha Argerich, Renaud, and Gauthier Capuchon.

That enthusiastic applause was for Argentinian pianist Martha Argerich and brothers Renaud and Gauthier Capucin on violin and cello, performing Felix Mendelssohn's very first trio, in which when it premiered, it was Mendelssohn at the piano, and the violinist was Fernand David. Why is that important? Because coming up in a little bit, you'll hear one of the works that David composed. The two of them had a lifelong connection and friendship. In fact, born in the very same house, about a year apart. Coming up next, a performance from the Chicago Brass Quintet. 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A look at the weather forecast is just a few minutes away, but first, here's the Miller's Dance from Manuel de Falla's The Three-Cornered Hat, but it's a really unusual performance from the Chicago Brass Quintet.

That was the Chicago Brass Quintet with the Miller's Dance from Manuel de Falla's The Three-Cornered Hat on JPR's First Concert. It's 9:32. A look at the weather forecast is coming up next. Then we'll hear a romantic piece for violin and orchestra from Ferdinand David. And later on the program, works by Baldassare Galuppi, and also this morning, a symphony of Robert Schumann. In the Southern Oregon Cascades and Siskiyou's, sunshine today and tomorrow with a high of 81 this afternoon, 87 on Wednesday, and clear tonight, a low of 47. For Yreka, sunny and 96 today, 91 tomorrow, and tonight clear, a low of 58. For Weed and Mount Shasta, sunshine today and tomorrow with a high of 85 this afternoon and 87 on Wednesday, clear and 55 tonight. For Redding and Red Bluff, sunny today and tomorrow with a high of 97 this afternoon and 100 degrees on Wednesday. Clear tonight with a low of 67. For the Klamath Basin, sunny and 89 today and tomorrow. Tonight clear, a low of 53. For the Southern Oregon coast, mostly sunny today, 65 the high. Partly cloudy tonight, a low of 52, but sunny tomorrow and a high of 69. For the Northern California coastline, mostly cloudy today, 56 the high. Cloudy tonight as well with a low of 51, but gradually becoming sunny tomorrow, a high of 58. For Roseburg and the Umpqua Basin, mostly sunny today, 84 the high, 55 and partly cloudy tonight, and then partly sunny tomorrow with a high of 84. And for the Rogue Valley, sunny today and tomorrow with a high of 95 this afternoon and 90 on Wednesday. And tonight, mostly clear, a low of 58. You're listening to JPR. And here is a piece of music from Ferdinand David, who was not only born in the same house as Felix Mendelssohn a year later, but the two also collaborated on a lot of music, not only Ferdinand, who was a violinist, helping Felix Mendelssohn, a pianist, when he wrote his violin concerto, the famous violin concerto, but also he ended up taking over Felix Mendelssohn's duties when Mendelssohn passed away at a young age, unexpectedly, as conductor. And David also wrote this and he also helped premiere, by the way, the trio that we just heard a little bit ago. But David also wrote this next work. He wrote several violin concertos of his own, and this Andante and Scherzo Capriccioso. Here's Haggai Shaham on violin and the BBC Scottish Symphony Orchestra.

That was the Andante and Scherzo Capriccioso of Ferdinand David with Haggai Shaham on violin and Martin Brabbins conducting the BBC Scottish Symphony Orchestra on JPR's first concert. It's 9:44. 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More at thelearningwell.org. Thanks so much for listening to First Concert this morning on JPR. I'm Valerie Ng, here until noon. Then after an NPR News update, AJ McCalla will step in to host Siskiyou Music Hall. And I think he'll be sharing a little bit of Mahler this afternoon on his program. Coming up later, you'll hear works by Robert Schumann and John Williams. Right now, we turn to a piece from Baldassare Galuppi. This is a Concerto in D major from his San Marco Mass from 1766. Here's the Accademia degli Musici with Filippo Maria Bresson conducting.

From the San Marco Mass of Baldassare Galuppi, that was a concerto in D major with the Accademia degli Musici on JPR's Classics and News Service. It's 9:52, and on the way this morning, you'll get to hear the Hampshire Suite of Gustav Holst. Also, some music for cello, both a solo piece that's very reminiscent of George Gershwin. We're going to hear that in a moment. And then on the way in the next hour, Yo-Yo Ma and John Williams perform together, with Yo-Yo Ma on cello and John Williams not only writing the music, but also conducting it on the anniversary of its premiere. Coming up this weekend on the WFMT Opera broadcast, Lajos Janáček's The Macropolis Affair. Jakub Rusa leads the Royal Opera Orchestra and Chorus in the opera in the Czech language. So if you've ever wanted to hear the Czech language, well, that's your opportunity Saturday morning at 10 here on JPR. This next work was composed by American Rick Sowash, but Linda Ronstadt's nephew is a cellist who performs this solo blues work from 2022 that sounds an awful lot like Gershwin. Here's Michael G. Ronstadt.

0: That was the Blues for Solo Cello from Rick Soash, composed in 2022 and performed there by Michael G. Ronstadt. It's 9:58 on the way this morning, a symphony of Robert Schumann, another symphony of British composer Samuel Wesley. And speaking of things British, Gustav Holst's Hampshire Suite is ahead in just a moment on JPR.
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It's Gustav Holst's A Hampshire Suite on First Concert.

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Thank you so much for listening to and supporting JPR. It's 12 minutes past 10 o'clock. You're listening to First Concert on JPR. Right now, we're going to be hearing a piece of music that premiered on today's date in history. I'm talking about American composer John Williams, who wrote a cello concerto that premiered on today's date in 1994 at the opening of Ozawa Hall at Tanglewood. That's in Massachusetts. The Boston Symphony performed under the direction of John Williams, and Yo-Yo Ma was the soloist. We'll hear that same group of superstars, Yo-Yo Ma on cello, John Williams at the podium, leading a performance of that cello concerto, although it's the Recording Arts Orchestra of Los Angeles behind him.

0: Orchestra. 10:43 and on the way in just a moment, a symphony of Samuel Wesley plus another symphony of Robert Schumann that he began in 1841. Well, 1845 is when he actually began drafting it and finishing it in 1847. That's on the way in about 15 minutes here on First Concert.
1: In Maryland, the average age of a crabber has climbed into the late 50s while the population of crabs has fallen. But some young crabbers are trying to carve out careers on Chesapeake Bay.
2: Most people my age, they'd rather work in an office building than be out on the water.
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0: The satirical news outlet The Onion is in the process of licensing InfoWars, which would turn one of the internet's most notorious conspiracy platforms into a parody of itself. This evening, The Daily will talk with The Onion's CEO and comedian Tim Heidecker about why they're doing it and how to do comedy in the age of Trump. That's tonight on The Daily from 6:30 to 7. Here on JPR. Right now, a symphony in D major of Samuel Wesley from the year 1784. Matthias Baumert leads the London Mozart Players.

0: That was the Symphony in D of Samuel Wesley from the year 1784. Matthias Bommert led the London Mozart Players. Another symphony from a later era is ahead next on First Concert. Hi, I'm Valerie Ng at JPR. JPR has been around for a long time, since 1969, and we've been holding membership drives for about that long. 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
0: It's 11 o'clock. I'm Valerie Ng here for one more hour. Right now, we're going to turn to the Second Symphony of Robert Schumann. It was actually the third symphony he completed, and he completed it and published it in 1847, dedicating it to Oscar I, King of Sweden and Norway. Here's Anthony Witt leading the Polish National Radio Symphony Orchestra with Schumann's Second Symphony.

0: Anthony Witt led the Polish National Radio Symphony Orchestra in that performance of Robert Schumann's Second Symphony in C major on JPR's First Concert. I'm Valerie Ng, here for just a bit longer, enough time to share a suite of Georg Philipp Telemann with you in just a moment. And coming up at noon, an NPR News update followed by more music with A.J. McCalla, and later today at 2, Valerie Kaler.
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0: Looking ahead towards this weekend, France's King Louis XIV, he's known as the Sun King, illustrating his belief that he was the center of the universe and without equal. For a guy who became king at just a few months short of his fifth birthday, Louis managed to cultivate quite sophisticated tastes in the arts, and you'll hear some of the musicians in his inner circle on Sunday Baroque this Sunday at 10 a.m. here on JPR. Here's one last piece of music to get us to noon. Helmut Müller-Bruhl is the conductor of the Köln Chamber Orchestra, and this overture suite in D major of Georg Philipp Telemann on JPR.

0: APR recognizes the nonprofit community support of the Schneider Museum of Art at Southern Oregon University, presenting Cercle et Carré and the International Spirit of Abstract Art. 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

0: 27th to make that selection. But the process is entirely left open to the party. And that's kind of a lot of the speculation right now as to what's going to happen if Blatner, if and when Blatner does decide to step down.
1: Politico had published a report in which Jenny Rasico accuses Blatner of sexually assaulting her in 2021. Blatner denied the allegation. A high-rise under construction in Midtown Manhattan is at risk of collapse. Mayor Zoran Mamdani says bricks were falling this morning from the former Pfizer building near Grand Central Terminal.
2: Two structural columns have buckled, in addition to multiple cracks and sagging floors. The building remains unstable. Since arriving on scene, we have witnessed additional movement in one of the compromised columns.
1: Mamdani says that and other tall buildings in the area, as well as a school with about 400 students, have been evacuated. Streets around the site are also closed to pedestrians. The pharmaceutical company's former global headquarters was being converted into a more than 1,500-unit residential complex. Far-right leader Marine Le Pen says she will run for president of France next year and legally challenge her embezzlement conviction. A French appeals court has cleared the way for Le Pen to run, but is requiring her to wear an electronic tag. NPR's Eleanor Beardsley reports.
3: Most people expected a clearer decision. If the lower court verdict was fully upheld, Le Pen was to be barred from politics for 5 years. But the court gave her a suspended sentence and 1 year with an electronic bracelet. If she'd been declared ineligible, her National Rally Party's number two, Jordan Bardella, was to be the candidate for president. The 30-year-old politician is very popular, especially with young people. Others call him an empty suit who lacks experience. Le Pen is a shrewd politician with decades of experience, but a guilty verdict on her head. The National Rally now faces a difficult choice at a time when it's never been so popular and has a real chance at the presidency. Eleanor Beardsley, NPR News, Paris.
1: From Washington, this is NPR News. A new government study finds an increase in students with disabilities being taught alongside non-disabled peers. More from NPR's Janaki Mehta.
4: There's been a 25% jump in the number of students with disabilities being taught in general education classrooms for most of their day. The change happened over the course of a decade between the 2012-13 and 2023-24 school years. This is according to a new report by the U.S. Government Accountability Office, which found that the share of students being taught in integrated settings has increased in 42 of 50 states. These increases happened across race and ethnicity, as well as socioeconomic levels. And in that 10-year period, there's been a 21% growth in students who are getting special ed services across the board. Janaki Mehta, NPR News.
1: Dolly, a true original musical, begins performances at the St. James Theater. Here's Jeff London.
5: The video dropped early Tuesday morning. Dolly Parton, holding a guitar with a bedazzled butterfly on it, says,
6: I can officially announce that Dolly, a true original musical, is coming to Broadway.
5: The musical, which she co-authored with Maria S. Schlatter, will feature many of Parton's hits, including Jolene and I Will Always Love You, as well as new songs written for the story. Tony Award-winning director Bartlett Shear will helm the production, which opens on January 19, 2027, Dolly Parton's 81st birthday. For NPR News, I'm Jeff London in New York.
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9: 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You are listening to Siskiyou Music Hall. I'm your host, AJ McCalla, excited for this show today because it is the birthday of one of my all-time favorite composers, Gustav Mahler, composer of long, thorny, and some would say dubiously likable symphonies. I find them something like the winners of those ugliest dog contests. They're certainly dissonant and spiky, but there's something so endearing about them. I unfortunately don't have time to play a full Mahler symphony on the program today, but I will be playing a few of my favorite movements from Mahler symphonies, and I will be playing one full symphony because it was on today's date, 1792, at the Sheldonian Theatre in Oxford, that Haydn conducted not the world premiere, actually, just the English premiere of his Symphony No. 92. But since it was at Oxford, while Haydn was receiving an honorary degree from that university, the symphony has ever since been called the Oxford Symphony. We'll be hearing that in the 1 o'clock hour, as well as some Mahler. And this hour, we'll be hearing music of Albinoni, Chopin, and Edward Elgar, as well as some Mahler. We're going to start off with a bit of Mahler, actually, a selection from his first symphony in D major. This is at least one of my all-time favorite single symphonic movements. It's just so atmospheric. It's the Scherzo, third movement from his first symphony, which is based on an 1850 woodcut by Moritz von Schwind called The Hunter's Funeral. It is an ironic, absurdist little picture depicting woodland creatures, the type who would have been hunted by the hunter, giving him a ironic mock funeral after his death. Mahler livens this up with a kaleidoscope of different folk styles, including a clarinet melody which is often called klezmer, but which musicologists think is actually based on Czech or Bohemian folk music. At any rate, here is Leonard Bernstein leading the Concertgebouw Orchestra of Amsterdam in the third movement of Mahler's First Symphony, here on Siskiyou Music Hall.

0: a very happy birthday to Gustav Mahler, born on the 7th of July, 1860 in Kalisz, Bohemia, then part of the Austrian Empire. That was the third movement of his Symphony No. 1 in D, a sprightly, melancholy, and quietly absurd funeral march based on an 1850 woodcut by Moritz von Schwind called The Hunter's Funeral, which depicts a group of woodland creatures giving a mock funeral to a hunter following his death. 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I'm your host, AJ McCalla. More celebrations for the birthday of Gustav Mahler and a Haydn symphony are on the way. Up next, though, music of Tommaso Albinoni. This is Siskiyou Music Hall.
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0: It's 12:20. You're listening to Siskiyou Music Hall. We're going back in time now to the Italian Baroque period to hear a flute sonata, Opus 6, Number 7 in D major, by Tommaso Albinoni. Mario Follena plays the Baroque flute and also leads the Baroque ensemble Sansuce of Padua. Music of Tommaso Albinoni. This is JPR.

0: Music of Tommaso Albinoni here on Siskiyou Music Hall. That was from his Opus 6 collection, which is of sonatas for flute and continuo, the sonata number 7 in D major. Mario Falena played a baroque flute alongside the ensemble Barocco Parovano Sansucci, which provided the continuo, a cello and a harpsichord. You're listening to Siskiyou Music Hall. Music of Chopin and Elizabeth Claude Jacquet de la Guerre is still on the way this hour. A look at the local weather is up next, though. This is JPR. Ah, that's not ready to go yet, so I will do a look at the weather right now. In the Southern Oregon Cascades and Siskiyous today, it'll be sunny with a high near 81. Tonight, mostly clear, with a low around 47. Sunny tomorrow, the high once again near 81. In Yreka, sunny and hot today, the high near 96. Clear tonight, with a low around 58, and sunny tomorrow, the high near 91. In Weed and Mount Shasta, sunny today, the high near 85. Clear tonight, with a low around 55, and sunny tomorrow, the high near 87. In Redding and Red Bluff today, sunny and hot, the high near 97. Tonight, clear with a low around 67. Sunny and hot still tomorrow, the high near an even 100. In the Klamath Basin, sunny today with a high near 89. Clear tonight, the low around 53. Sunny tomorrow, the high once again near 89. On the Southern Oregon coast, mostly sunny today with a high near 65. Partly cloudy tonight with a low around 52. Sunny tomorrow, the high near 69. On the Northern California coast today, mostly cloudy with a high near 56. Tonight, cloudy with a low around 51. And tomorrow, gradually becoming mostly sunny with a high near 58. In the Roseburg and the Umpqua Basin, mostly sunny today with a high near 84. Tonight, partly cloudy, the low around 55. And partly sunny tomorrow, the high once again near 84. And in the Rogue Valley, sunny today, the high near 95, mostly clear tonight with a low around 58, and sunny tomorrow with a high near 90. All right, let's see if this break is ready to go now. I'll see you on the other side.
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0: That's what's supposed to happen when I hit that button. Okay, on to Chopin now. If you attended the Brit Festival Orchestra concerts last month, and a little bit this month, you may have heard incredible Russian pianist Olga Kern playing some Rachmaninoff, and a bit of Prokofiev as an encore. Well, here she is playing Chopin, specifically his Heroic Polonaise, Opus 53 in A flat major. The pianist is Olga Kern, the composer is Chopin. You're listening to Siskiyou Music Hall.

The Heroic Polonaise, Opus 53 of Frédéric Chopin. The pianist was Olga Kern in this recording. You may have seen her live at the Brit Festival last month playing some incredible Rachmaninoff. You're listening to Siskiyou Music Hall. I'm your host, AJ McCalla, and we are celebrating the birthday of Gustav Mahler on the show today. He was born on today's date, 1860, in the town of Kalisz in the region of Bohemia, today in the Czech Republic, but then part of the Austrian Empire. Mahler was two minorities at once growing up as a German-speaking Jewish person in the generally Czech-speaking and Christian region of Bohemia. He felt like an outsider all his life, not practicing the same religion or speaking the same language as most of the people surrounding him, especially in childhood. One of his major influences as he went out into the world of composition was Richard Wagner. Mahler was well known as a conductor as well as a composer in his day, and he conducted many Wagner operas, and some of those long, soaring operatic melodies got into Mahler's musical style as well. One of the most famous examples is the Adagietto 4th movement from his 5th symphony. It was added last out of all of the movements, 5 in total, and is the only slow movement. I guess Mahler was initially intending to publish a symphony with 4 fast movements in a row. I think this little respite really balances the work. But a lot of conductors, I think, play it too slow. It turns into something of a dirge rather than a plaintive operatic love song. Here is Sir Georg Solti leading the Chicago Symphony Orchestra in what I think is just about the perfect tempo. Not fast or frantic, but with enough forward momentum for the strings to really sing those melodic lines. Sir Georg Solti leads the Chicago Symphony Orchestra in the Adagietto from Mahler's 5th Symphony. This is Siskiyou Music Hall.

There is a story, likely apocryphal, but I still love it, that when Gustav Mahler was getting ready to propose to the love of his life, Alma Schindler, the future Alma Mahler, the letter posing the all-important question contained no words, only the manuscript to that movement we just heard, the Adagietto from his Symphony No. 5. Her response was just one word. The letter came back saying, yes. It might not have actually gone down that way, but I like to think that the music we just heard is how you say, will you marry me, in the language of music. That was the Chicago Symphony Orchestra giving that performance, with Sir Georg Solti conducting, getting the tempo, in my humble opinion, just right. You're listening to Siskiyou Music Hall. More music celebrating the birthday of Mahler is on the way, but I'm going to close out the noon hour with something from the French Baroque. Elisabeth Claude Jacquet de la Guerre was an incredible child prodigy composer who traveled to the court of Versailles under Louis XIV at the age of just 5, where she wowed everyone with her ability to improvise at will on the violin or the harpsichord in any key. She left that trip with a job as a court composer before she even was double digits in age. Here is a Chaconne for harpsichord by Elisabeth Claude Jacquet de la Guerre. Byron Shankman is the harpsichordist. 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

0: the Chaconne L'Inconstante, or the Inconstant Chaconne, of French Baroque composer Elisabeth Jacquet de la Guerre. Byron Shankman was the harpsichordist. You're listening to Siskiyou Music Hall. We will be traveling to Oxford, England, to receive a honorary degree from that venerable institution alongside Joseph Haydn in just a little bit. Before we get to that, though, not the Imperial March, but an Imperial March. This is JPR.
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0: It's 1 o'clock. You're listening to Siskiyou Music Hall. I'm your host, AJ McCalla, keeping you company for one more hour now until performance today comes along at 2, hosted by Valerie Kaler. Now, the keyboard instruments, harpsichord, piano, organ, etc., may seem quite similar at first glance, but they're really a false family of instruments. Though they're all controlled by the fingers on a keyboard, the actual method of producing the notes differs from instrument to instrument and puts them in different categories. The piano bangs on the strings with drums, making it a percussion instrument with more in common with, say, a xylophone. The harpsichord plucks the strings, making it a plucked string instrument like a lute or a guitar. And the organ blows wind through pipes, meaning it really has more in common with a trumpet or a trombone than a harpsichord or a piano, at least in terms of the actual production of the notes, even though they all are controlled from a keyboard. At any rate, a combination that goes together much better than you might initially think is organ and brass, as it's just two groups of wind instruments coming together. Here is an Imperial March, not the Imperial March, but an Imperial March by Edward Elgar, Opus 32, in a wonderful arrangement for organ and brass band by George C. Martin and Clark McAllister. Lowell Graham conducts the Denver Brass and organ soloist Joseph Galema in a relatively contemporary arrangement of some Edward Elgar here on Siskiyou Music Hall.

0: You don't hear them together that often, but boy, do they sound good together. That was The Imperial March, not That Imperial March, Opus 32 by Edward Elgar, in an arrangement for brass band, organ, and percussion by George C. Martin and Clark McAllister. The Denver brass and organ soloist Joseph Galema were conducted by Lowell Graham. 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
0: It's 1:08. You're listening to Siskiyou Music Hall. And it was on today's date, 1792, at the Sheldonian Theatre at Oxford University, that Joseph Haydn conducted a performance of his Symphony No. 92. That symphony has been called the Oxford Symphony ever since, but that was not its original intention. It was actually composed in 1789, on a commission from the Count d'Aunay, and had its world premiere in Paris that same year. It was also not, as is sometimes believed, the specimen of Haydn's skill, which he submitted to Oxford University as a requirement for the conferral of an honorary degree. He actually submitted the minuet from his Symphony No. 47, which is a perfect palindrome. The second half is just a mirror image reflection of the first half. Quite a difficult compositional task, so it's understandable why Haydn chose that to submit. While he was there receiving his degree, however, he wanted to conduct one of his more recent symphonies, and so his recently composed Symphony No. 92 is what he programmed. And even though it was already 3 years old at that point, it got the nickname Oxford in that concert, and the name has stuck ever since. So here is Sir Colin Davis leading the Concertgebouw Orchestra of Amsterdam in the Oxford Symphony No. 92 in G of Joseph Haydn. 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

0: Sir Colin Davis led the Concertgebouw Orchestra of Amsterdam in the Symphony No. 92 in G of Joseph Haydn, which he conducted on today's date 1792 at the Sheldonian Theatre at Oxford University while he was being awarded his honorary degree from that institution. It was not the world premiere of that symphony, nor was it written specifically for that event, but ever since, it has been known as his Oxford Symphony. 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
0: It's 37 minutes past 1 o'clock. Oh, 38 minutes past 1 o'clock. You're listening to Siskiyou Music Hall. I'm your host, AJ McCalla. Music of Gioachino Rossini is up next. Here is the overture to his opera L'Italiana in Algeri, or The Italian Woman in Algeria. The London Classical Players are conducted by Roger Norrington. This is JPR.

0: The civil authorities have issued a required monthly test for Lane OR, beginning at 1:45 p.m. and ending at 2:45 p.m. This is a coordinated monthly test of the emergency alert system, generated by the Lane County Sheriff's Office. If this had been an actual emergency, the tones would have been followed by official news and instructions. This concludes this test of the emergency alert system.
1: And this is Siskiyou Music Hall. That was all but the very end of the overture to L'Italiana in Algeri, or The Italian Girl in Algeria, by Iachino Rossini. A very forward-looking overture. He came forward in time a bit and learned about emergency broadcast systems and decided to include that into the music. At any rate, Roger Norrington was leading the London Classical Players here on Siskiyou Music Hall. And I'm going to close out the show with a bit more Mahler. It is Mahler's birthday today. He was born on today's date, 1860, in Kalisz, Bohemia, today's Czech Republic, then part of the Austrian Empire. He was born into a lower middle-class Jewish family, which had only recently achieved their middle-class status. His grandfather was a street peddler. His father was an innkeeper when Gustav was born. But when he was less than a year old, they moved to the bigger city of Iglau, today's Jihlava, still in the Czech Republic, then a city of about 20,000, where Bernard Mahler ran a tavern and distillery, where Gustav was exposed to many of the peasant folk songs and drinking songs of the area, many of which later found their ways into his symphonies. Unfortunately, we don't have enough time to play a full symphony of Mahler on the show. Here is another contender, though, for my favorite ever single symphonic movement. That is the Scherzo Third Movement of his Symphony No. 7. Here is a rattlin' performance of it with the City of Birmingham Symphony Orchestra, conducted by Sir Simon Rattle. A very happy birthday to Gustav Mahler from all of us here at JPR.

0: 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The 2026 festival opens July 11th with the Bay Area Concert Band. Daryl Grant brings songs for the soul to the OIMB Boathouse. The Hales Center at SWOC features local and regional artists Dachi Gregory, Rachel Palin, and Swingin' in the Rain Big Band. The Gothard Sisters Celtic Trio returns to Shoreacre State Park. Martin Mikut and the Festival Orchestra present compositions related to the Earth and planets with soloists Martin Kuskman bassoon and Terry Longshore percussion. 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
2: For more than 140 years, no one knew this sonata existed. When it was rediscovered in 1970, the music world was agog with excitement over the manuscript signed F. Mendelssohn. Everyone assumed it was written by Felix. But in 2010, a graduate student discovered it had actually been written by Fanny Mendelssohn. The pages of the manuscript happened to be a direct match for 30 missing numbered pages.

Nicholas Collin led the Finnish Radio Symphony Orchestra in Spring Song by Jean Sibelius. That performance from the Musiikkitalo in Helsinki, Finland.

0: how do you follow a Lifetime Achievement Award? 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
0: We're about to hear brand new music written by a composer who's nearly a century old. Samuel Adler was born in 1928 in Mannheim, Germany. The son of a composer and cantor, Adler was surrounded by music. He loved to play the violin. But as a Jewish child growing up in Nazi Germany, his daily activities were severely limited by the regime. He was mostly confined to his home. He and his family were finally able to flee to the Netherlands, and from there eventually landed in Massachusetts. He went to public school and was able to walk around freely in public for the first time in years. And his love of music developed into a deep passion for composition and then for teaching composition. He taught for decades, first at Eastman, then at Juilliard, just retired in 2017. And he's written more than 400 works so far. Samuel Adler was honored with the Aaron Copland Award for Lifetime Achievement in Music in 2003. Yep, 23 years ago. I'm thinking they need a supplemental second lifetime award, because while he's retired from teaching, he has not stopped composing. Here's a piece he wrote in 2025, just before his 97th birthday. This is the world premiere performance of Quartetsatz, the string quartet number 11 by Samuel Adler, played for us in concert by the Bergamot Quartet.

0: Brand new music written by a nonagenarian. That was the Quartetsatz by Samuel Adler. He was just shy of 97 years old when he wrote that in 2025. He's since celebrated his 98th birthday. We heard the world premiere of Adler's Quartetsatz played by the Bergamot Quartet. That concert at St. John's in the Village in New York City was part of the Village Trip Festival. Samuel Adler retired in 2017 after being a composition professor for more than 60 years. After Samuel Adler's family fled Nazi Germany in 1939, they eventually landed in Massachusetts, where he'd go on to study music at Harvard and Tanglewood. He served in the Army in the 1950s, during which he founded the 7th Army Symphony Orchestra. They played more than 800 concerts while stationed in Germany and were a key element of U.S. cultural diplomacy in the post-war years. When Adler returned to the States, he was active in the Dallas music scene before accepting a composition professorship at the Eastman School of Music. He stayed there for nearly 3 decades, then spent 20-some years on the faculty at the Juilliard School. He retired in 2017. He may be retired from teaching, but Adler is not finished with composing. He has more than 400 works to his name so far. Operas, symphonies, quartets, liturgical works, and more. Composer Samuel Adler. In a moment, the importance of signing your full name. 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
0: We're about to hear music that was lost for 140 years and only recently attributed to the correct composer. It's called the Easter Sonata. When it was rediscovered in 1970, the signature on the manuscript led people to believe it was written by a very well-known man. It said F. Mendelssohn. Pianist Isita Kanemason told our friends at New Classical Tracks,
3: when it was first rediscovered, it was thought to be by Felix Mendelssohn because that's what everyone just assumed. But then with time, they realized that it was Fanny Mendelssohn's work, and they found proof that she talks about writing her Easter Sonata in the spring when she was about 22 years old. And it's also very clear from the music how different the writing is to Felix Mendelssohn's writing.
0: So what stands out as the difference between Felix and Fanny's writing? Connie Mason says for her, it comes down to how they use texture. Felix's textures are lighter, lots of sparkly runs, while Fanny uses lots of chords and thicker textures. Isita Kanemason loves Fanny Mendelssohn's Easter Sonata because of those chordal textures and hymn-like qualities. Keep an ear out for those in the second and fourth movements. Here's Isita Kanemason with the Easter Sonata by Fanny Mendelssohn at the University of Georgia Performing Arts Center in Athens.

For almost a century and a half, no one knew that sonata even existed. When it was rediscovered in 1970, the music world was electrified by the manuscript signed F. Mendelssohn. Everyone assumed it was written by Felix. But in 2010, grad student Angela Mace suspected it had been written by Fanny Mendelssohn. The musical language was much more Fanny than Felix. Also, the manuscript ended up corresponding to a bunch of missing pages from a bound volume of Fanny's works. And Fanny Mendelssohn had written in her diary about composing an Easter sonata in 1828. Only took 182 years, but the sonata was finally identified and properly attributed to Fanny Mendelssohn. We heard pianist Isita Kane-Mason play that Easter sonata, a performance at Hugh Hodgson Concert Hall in the University of Georgia Performing Arts Center in Athens, Georgia.

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composer Claude Debussy somewhat disdainfully described Edvard Grieg's music as bonbons, pink, wrapped in snow, which honestly sounds perfectly delightful to me. But in addition to that which is pink and fluffy, there's also great pain, profound sorrow, big love, and plenty of action. And in this music, trolls, kidnappings, gangs, weddings, art, self-doubt, dementia, and maybe even redemption. From APM, American Public Media, this is Performance Today. I'm Valerie Kaler. Coming up this hour, we'll hear the Minnesota Orchestra with incidental music written by Edvard Grieg for Henrik Ibsen's extremely weird play, Peer Gynt. The Signum Saxophone Quartet got together in Cologne in 2006. They are known for their experimental approaches to new music and their energetic takes on the classics. Here's a track from their debut album, their version of a movement from the Holberg Suite by Edvard Grieg.

Rigaudon from the Holberg Suite by Edvard Grieg. He wrote it for solo piano in 1884 and shortly thereafter made a setting for string orchestra, which is how we usually hear it. Martin Jense made that arrangement for saxophone quartet. We heard it played by the Signum Saxophone Quartet. We've got more music by Edvard Grieg, his Peer Gynt Suite, on the way. From APM American Public Media, this is Performance Today, taking you to concerts around the world. I'm Valerie Kaler. Composer Bright Sheng was born in Shanghai in 1955. The family owned a piano, passed down as part of his mother's dowry, and Bright's mom taught him how to play when he was 4 years old. But as he recalls, he was naughty, and he didn't want to practice at all. When the Cultural Revolution began in 1966, the Sheng family piano was taken away. Sheng remembers his father smiling bitterly and telling him, well, you don't have to play piano anymore. At first, this seemed like a relief. A year or so went by, and when he was 13, Sheng heard piano music over the radio again, and he realized he desperately missed the sound of the piano. He made himself a keyboard out of cardboard so that he could keep practicing. And he remembers telling himself that no matter what he ended up doing for his job when he grew up, he would never forget about music because he loved it so much. Sheng started playing the piano again at his school. And when he was sent to Tibet, he began performing music, studying folk music, and composing his own works. Sheng was able to go to school to study music after the Cultural Revolution ended. He moved to the U.S. in the 1980s, where he became a mentee and assistant to Leonard Bernstein. Bright Sheng's teenage self would be delighted. He never forgot about music, and it's his full-time job. His compositions have been celebrated for decades. Let's go now to a concert in Cleveland, Ohio. James Way at the piano, Kristen Lee playing violin, and Raman Ramakrishnan on cello. They're playing four movements for piano trio by Bright Sheng.

0: evocative music with a very straightforward title. Four Movements for Piano Trio by Bright Shang. Did you hear those odd sounds near the end of the first movement? Something like a very deep dulcimer? That's where pianist James Way reached inside the piano to pluck the strings. Such an effective moment. That performance was from a concert during Chamberfest Cleveland in Cleveland, Ohio. James Way played piano, Kristen Lee was the violinist, and Raman Ramakrishnan played cello. In a moment, flawed protagonists make for the best stories. 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
0: Last January, the Minnesota Orchestra launched a new festival concept, and earlier this year, they referred to their Nordic Soundscape series as the second annual. So, fingers crossed, it really will be a yearly event, because oofda, there's some outstanding music coming out of it. At the concert we're about to sample, the audience heard newly minted reimaginings of Grieg miniatures, ballet music from Denmark, a violin concerto from Sweden, and Edvard Grieg's masterful storytelling as demonstrated in Peer Gynt. In Henrik Ibsen's play, Peer Gynt is a young man who's got great potential as an artist, but he's constantly at war with his physical desires. Among his adventures, he meets a young woman and they fall in love. He helps a bride escape from her wedding, or kidnaps her, depending on your perspective. He considers joining the Trolls, a group of bikers, punkers, goths, vampire wannabes. He comforts his mother on her deathbed from Alzheimer's. He becomes a successful businessman and loses it all. He pretends to be a prophet, and he winds up in an asylum. Finally, he returns home to confront a creature called the Shadow, who's always been watching him, trying to teach him what it is to be human. Edvard Grieg wrote 23 separate pieces of incidental music for Ibsen's play, and later plucked 8 of them to create a pair of concert suites. Here is the Suite No. 1 from Peer Gynt by Edvard Grieg. Thomas Sondergaard leads the Minnesota Orchestra in concert in Minneapolis.

incidental music written by Edvard Grieg for Henrik Ibsen's play Peer Gynt. Peer Gynt, it should be stated, not your conventional leading man. He is fairly hard to like, and throughout his life he makes some breathtakingly bad choices. Showed up at the wedding of his ex-girlfriend, for example, and steals her away to spend a night in the mountains. He also drinks himself into a stupor and into a dream sequence, wherein he may or may not have impregnated a troll woman just by thinking about it. Grieg created a couple of concert suites from the play's incidental music. We just heard the Peer Gynt Suite No. 1. Thomas Sundergaard led the Minnesota Orchestra at Orchestra Hall in downtown Minneapolis.

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0: Sometimes a structured learning environment just isn't a good fit. Case in point, Czech composer Bohuslav Martinů. Not a model student at the Prague Conservatory. He was actually expelled for quote-unquote incorrigible negligence, which is my new band name, by the way. But Martinů was intensely curious about every kind of music he could find. He studied, he wrote, he traveled, he wrote and traveled and studied some more. In 1939, the Nazis invaded Czechoslovakia, and Martinů moved to Paris as the Czech cultural attaché. And then the Nazis invaded Paris. He fled again, eventually made his way to the United States. He was teaching at Tanglewood when he wrote the music we're going to hear next, a set of duets for violin and viola, inspired by Mozart's duos for the same combination. Violinist Stella Chen and violist Matthew Lipman gave this concert at Clemson University in South Carolina. Three madrigals for violin and viola by Bohuslav Martinů.

Czech composer Bohuslav Martinů first encountered English madrigals in the 1920s. He was absolutely smitten. There was something about the interwoven lines and the rhythmic freedom that resonated with him, and he combined that spirit with bohemian folk music to create something entirely new. Three madrigals for violin and viola by Bohuslav Martinů. Stella Chen and Matthew Lipman gave that performance at the Brooks Center for the Performing Arts at Clemson University in South Carolina, part of the Robert and Lillian Jutsi Chamber Music Series. 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
2: 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I'm Vanessa Finney with your regional weather forecast. In the Southern Oregon Cascades and Siskiyous, clear skies expected tonight with a low around 47 degrees. Sunny tomorrow with a high near 76. In Yreka, clear tonight with a low near 58. Sunny tomorrow with a high near 89. In Weed and Mount Shasta, clear tonight with a low near 52. Sunny tomorrow with a high near 85. In Redding and Red Bluff, clear tonight with a low near 66. Sunny tomorrow with a high near 99. In the Klamath Basin, clear tonight with a low near 52. Sunny tomorrow with a high near 87. On the Southern Oregon coast, mostly clear tonight with a low near 52. Sunny tomorrow with gusty winds and a high near 70. On the Northern California coast, cloudy tonight with a low near 51. Mostly cloudy tomorrow with a high near 58. In Roseburg and the Umpqua Basin, partly cloudy tonight with a low near 53. Partly sunny tomorrow with a high near 84. In Grants Pass, Medford, and Ashland, clear tonight with a low near 59 and sunny tomorrow with a high of 91 expected. For more detailed weather information, visit us at ijpr.org. 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

0: You're listening to All Things Considered from NPR News. The Natural Resources Conservation Service is another entity keeping farmers in business. The federal agency helps farmers protect soil and water. It has been around since the Dust Bowl in the 1930s. But nearly a quarter of its staff was cut last year. There might be more losses coming. Eva Tesfai with WWNO in New Orleans reports on what that means for farmers.
1: River Queen Greens lies next to the Mississippi River, just outside of the levee, a 20-minute drive from downtown New Orleans. The farm produces certified naturally grown vegetables. But summer is the farm's off-season, which means it's time for cover crops. Annie Moore is a co-owner. She points at a field of sunflowers that has already grown up to our shoulders.
2: We get a huge amount of plant material over like 2 or 3 months, and it makes a really big difference for like every year we come back and the soil is so much improved in the fall.
1: Cover crops go on the fields between plantings of the regular cash crop. They trap nutrients in the soil and help prevent weeds so that the farm doesn't have to use chemical fertilizer or herbicides. But farmers don't sell cover crops, so they don't make money off of them directly, which is why farms like this rely on the Natural Resources Conservation Service, or NRCS, to pay for cover crop seeds. But Moore says in the last year, it's become harder for farmers in the New Orleans area to get help.
2: For a brief shining moment, there was an NRCS representative in New Orleans. He was just part of the community here, which was really special to have that.
1: In the first 6 months of last year, NRCS lost more than 2,500 of its 12,000 employees. And there was a threat of more cuts when the USDA proposed to eliminate another 3,000 employees next year. Here in Louisiana, that would have meant going from 37 full-time employees to just 5 for the entire state. The USDA said in a statement it would ensure NRCS still had the resources and personnel it needed, even with the cuts. But farmers weren't buying it. Stephen Logan grows cotton, corn, soybeans, and peanuts in northwest Louisiana. He says his family's farm has been relying on NRCS's experts for generations.
3: It's important to have personnel, you know, available that know your farm and that can come and look at your farm, because just to get on a computer and click on practices, I mean, there's a lot more to it than that.
1: Much of NRCS is made up of scientists and engineers. A big part of their jobs is visiting farms to make sure the conservation practices are done right. Andy Brown is the public policy director at the Louisiana Farm Bureau, which advocates for farmers. He says a lot of that institutional knowledge has been lost, not just in the last 2 years, but over the last 20, as people have retired.
4: It's not as easy for NRCS to just go get Joe Blow off the street and expect them to be able to provide technical assistance to farmers who are already pretty well experts in those things.
1: NRCS offices are one of the main ways that farmers work with the USDA. Its programs are also popular with farmers, and Brown says they've called their representatives about the cuts.
4: We have heard from our membership that there has been difficulty getting the assistance they're looking for in a timely fashion. So we have fought back and we have a voice. We think that's a little deeper cut than we really want to see.
1: The agency's fate now depends on an agriculture appropriations bill. It puts about $600 million back into NRCS, which would mean a smaller staff cut. It still needs to clear the Senate. For NPR News, I'm Eva Tesfai in New Orleans.
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7: 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I'm Vanessa Finney with your regional weather forecast. In the Southern Oregon Cascades and Siskiyous, clear skies expected tonight with a low around 47 degrees. Sunny tomorrow with a high near 76. In Yreka, clear tonight with a low near 58. Sunny tomorrow with a high near 89. In Weed and Mount Shasta, clear tonight with a low near 52. Sunny tomorrow with a high near 85. In Redding and Red Bluff, clear tonight with a low near 66. Sunny tomorrow with a high near 99. In the Klamath Basin, clear tonight with a low near 52. Sunny tomorrow with a high near 87. On the Southern Oregon coast, mostly clear tonight with a low near 52. Sunny tomorrow with gusty winds and a high near 70. On the Northern California coast, cloudy tonight with a low near 51. Mostly cloudy tomorrow with a high near 58. In Roseburg and the Umpqua Basin, partly cloudy tonight with a low near 53. Partly sunny tomorrow with a high near 84. In Grants Pass, Medford, and Ashland, clear tonight with a low near 59 and sunny tomorrow with a high of 91 expected. 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
4: Graham Plattner says he's weighing his options. Supporters are calling on him to drop out.
5: The latest allegations against the Democratic nominee have thrown the U.S. Senate race in Maine into chaos.
4: Today is Tuesday, June 7th, and this is All Things Considered from NPR News. I'm Mary Louise Kelly.
5: And I'm Scott Detrow. Ahead this hour, local lawmakers across the South and Midwest are rushing to regulate data centers.
6: When somebody comes to town and says, hey, we're going to give you millions of dollars and we're going to build a data center, they need to slow down and get a full understanding of how the whole thing's going to affect their community.
4: Also, the spread of a parasite that may not look like much.
7: This is a tiny microorganism. If you were to line up 10, they would be roughly the width of a single strand of hair.
5: But cyclosporiasis can make you feel lousy.
4: We've got tips on how to avoid it.
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8: Live from NPR News in Washington, I'm Ryland Barton. The U.S. has launched a series of